Up in Smoke, we've got an article by, exclusive article by John Kaler on page 9 of the Herald Sun. Prime Minister Anthony Albanese's pig-headed tobacco tax policy has caused a $42 billion black hole in the Australian economy. The massive drop in tax revenue is enough cash to build a brand new major hospital in every state and territory.

Okoye to the wing position on the member stand side. Oh, Jesselenko, you beauty! Alex Jesselenko, bringing oxygen.

0: Games in the Brisbane Paralympics from not in 2032. So
1: Amazing.
0: that's what it's all about. And in 6 years' time, whether I'm up there, I'll be about 90 years of age. I don't know whether I'll be there or not, but I certainly am planning to be up there on for this big day.
1: You're a champion, Libby. Get 90, that's not old.
0: No, that's right. That's right. My mother lived till she was 92, and so I think I'm going to outlive her. I want to outlive her, so
1: Oh,
0: I've got a few more years to go.
1: you've got the good genes. You should be fine.
0: Yeah, I hope so. I do hope
1: And Libby,
0: so.
1: we're being serious anyway, but that must be wonderful when an organisation recognises you with something like this. I mean, you've got such an imposing record anyway that, in a sense, no recognition is enough for the wonderful things that you've done. But it must be a nice feeling when you get a phone call like that.
0: Well, it was. It's just unbelievable, and I don't know who's behind it all, because I've spoken to a few coaches and people here certainly involved in the rifle shooting, and I'm still involved quite a lot, and they know nothing about it. So it's sort of it's a one-off thing. I'm the first person to be recognised, and I don't know where it's all come from, but I'm very excited about it, and I think I'll know a lot more about it after I've been over to Canberra for about 4 days, 5 days.
1: And the great thing is, of course, I mean, those of us that were lucky enough to be around when Sydney was on in 2000, it's such a joyous occasion for Australia, and that'll kind of be repeated in 2032, as you touched on.
0: That's right. That's right. I think it's going to be, I think that's the ambition, is to make it the best Paralympics since Sydney in 2000. I think that's the aim of the big competition up in Brisbane. I think that's what they wanted, and they're working towards it already. So there's two Paralympic Games to be held between now and then anyway. Yeah, at least I think there's every 4 years the Paralympics,
1: Yeah.
0: so we've got at least six years to go before Brisbane in 32, 2032. So
1: Libby,
0: yeah.
1: I guess one of the things is there's probably kids at the moment who are maybe what, 14, 15, 16, maybe a little bit older, that in 6 years' time they'll be in their late teens, early 20s, and they can be aiming for that right now.
0: That's right. That's right. Yes. I think that's the idea of having a publicity for it now for 6 years' time. So we've got a good number of athletes from Australia there at the Games in 2032. I think that's the idea, to really encourage the young disabled now, and even the teenagers. That sometimes they're at school and they're not doing much sport because they're disabled, and they really want to get involved in sport, and this is a golden opportunity to start. And I think that's, I mean, we're going to Canberra for 70 odd disabled people there of all different age groups who want to try out in all the different sports that will be taking place in the year 2032. And that's why Stan and I are both being sponsored to go to Canberra and spend 4 days involved with disabled people and encouraging them into sport. So
1: Yes,
0: it's all leading up to the same thing. Yeah.
1: you both won gold medals, so you know what it's all about. Libby, you're still involved these days a little bit, particularly in shooting, as you touched on.
0: Oh, yes. I'm coaching and shooting twice a week, Thursday
1: Fantastic.
0: nights and Friday nights. Yeah, Thursday nights is for juniors, able-bodied and disabled. So a lot of able-bodied kids, from 10 years of age, they can come out to the rifle range and have a go. And the disabled are welcome on that Thursday night as well. And the Thursday night starts at the rifle range at about between 4 and 4:30, 5 o'clock, and then they go through till 7:30. So we're there by about 4:45, right through till 7:30, 8 o'clock at night. And it's a great opportunity to learn and start shooting, rifle shooting, air rifle shooting. And then on the Friday night, I run a club. Stan and I both run a club, a Moree Alpha Air Rifle Club, and any juniors.

0: on. You hold and just breathing in and out as you hold, and keep making sure that those shoulders are in line with your wrists. You take those legs back to help you get into that stance, and you just hold for as long as you comfortably can. Now, when you're ready to come down, you bend the knees. You bend the knees so you've got them back down on the floor. You can bring the hands back towards your knees. Of course, you're taking the toes back there. So you can come up straight again, stand into standing. Remember, don't have those buttocks right up at the heel. It's practice, Peter. It is practice. I was reading an article, the difference between Pilates and yoga, and they were saying that yoga, you don't strengthen yourself. Well, that's not correct. Because with this one, you are doing your arms, you are with the abdominal area, you're getting your stretch right through the whole body, your feet are being worked there as well. And there are a lot of the postures where we are using strength to get into a posture and then to hold it. So I don't really agree with them that much there. So, but that's me. I'm a real yoga
1: I'm
0: person.
1: on your
0: So
1: side,
0: that's.
1: Eva. I'll back you all the way. Now, if people want to contact you for some one-on-one, how can we get in touch with you, Eva?
0: If people want to talk to me at all on a one-on-one, my mobile +61 412 866 096.
1: That's Eva Bryce there for our regular segment. Radio with Eva, or Yoga on the Radio, interchangeable. You want to contact Reba 0412 866 096. Let's catch up with Denise Wood, the professor from USQ, talks about technology, and hasn't there been some news in the last few days? Denise, great to catch up.
2: Lovely to speak with you again, Peter.
1: Now, we thought this time last month Apple was going to be all the rage, but there's been something that has superseded in the last couple of days overseas.
2: Well, we will give Apple a look in, but of course, it's the big news today has been our Prime Minister has revealed that an OpenAI artificial intelligence agent infiltrated Medicare. And obviously, that's making big press worldwide. Our Prime Minister, of course, is currently in New York, but it involved an AI agent gaining unauthorized access to the public-facing Medicare statistics portal. Now, I guess it's really important to say up front that there was, well, at this stage, we believe no personal information that has been accessed, but noting that the investigations are still fairly early on. I think the concerning thing around this isn't the first time, of course, agentic AI systems have been able to hack into areas where they haven't even been requested to seek information. But also, this occurred way back in June, and it's taken until September for OpenAI to come forward and actually acknowledge what has happened. So, we talk a lot, Peter, around the benefits of AI, particularly from an accessibility point of view. But, we have many times cautioned about some of the risks that are posed, and we're seeing increasingly AI systems really going ahead and infiltrating databases and information which was not intended to be publicly accessible in order to answer a query. But I think it also highlights the increasing concern around autonomous systems that may amplify some of the weaknesses of AI models. The real concern is something that's referred to as recursive self-improvement. We're not there yet, but that's when AI agents are constantly reinventing themselves to improve their systems. And when we get to that point, there is real concern that that will fast outpace our ability as humans to control these systems. And it comes, I guess, in the context of the Department of Prime Minister and Cabinet recently establishing the Office of AI to coordinate all Australian government agencies in the design and legislation of AI standards and AI training. And as you've probably seen in the press, while the Prime Minister has been in New York, he's joined with 22 world leaders in signing a statement calling for stronger international safeguards around AI. I do note that Trump is interestingly enough wanting everyone to

0: And that was a hit from the 1950s called Big Man by a group called the Four Preps. And on Vision Australia Radio, you're listening to Rhythm and News, where we're reading from a book called Brutally Honest. I'd tell you all about the sex. It's what a lot of people want to know. Tell us about the threesomes, Mel. I've made you wait long enough, haven't I? But I only got to tell you the times I remember with women I remember. It was pretty much always prearranged with women we knew, lap dancers we'd come across, or one of the very many LA party girls. Stephen was desperate to make me entice other celebrities into our little sex web. Some girls said yes, some girls said no. I'm not going to mention names because I'm happy to reveal my darker secrets, but I will never hold anything over anyone else and let them think they have anything to fear from me. In the very early days, it was fun. We'd go to a nightclub and pick out girls we found attractive. We had similar tastes, toned bodies, an air of confidence, a couple of tattoos and a sexy way of dressing. I preferred blondes. Stephen would watch the way someone danced and moved. You can tell everything about a woman's sensuality by the way she dances. I'd invite them over for a drink. It's pretty easy when you're Mel B. People are really happy to talk to you. We'd have a drink and a chat and I'd see if I liked them. I have to feel comfortable, feel I can trust someone and have rapport beyond the physical. If it felt right, I'd ask them, do you want to come back to our room? It was usually me who asked because Stephen would say it's more threatening for a man to ask, and I have no problems when it comes to asking someone if they want to have sex. Unbeknown to me, Stephen already knew a lot of the women already. Sometimes it would all play out with us in one room together. Sometimes we'd invite people to our house. We were always on the top floor, several levels above the children, who would be asleep. At home it was a different pattern. It was a game I'd grown tired of. I wanted to stop. He didn't. Things would get nasty and I'd give in. I would always make sure I got the girl home, that she was okay, that everything was okay. I grew quite close to some of these girls. I still see them every now and again and we talk. They are glad I've left him. I know there are lots of people out there, my mother included, who would never find this funny, just seedy, sordid, or another word beginning with S, like sleazy. And I know there's another layer of people thinking, what about her kids? And that's where you have me. That's what I'm dealing with now. I wish I'd had a degree in psychology of emotionally abusive relationships to explain how it damages your whole perception of motherhood. But I don't have a degree. I have the waves of realisation that have hit me over the months since I left Stephen. And I have snippets of information I have picked up from kind, compassionate and helpful people along the way. People who know who I really am. Women who have known me as a mother before and after Stephen. I thought I genuinely believed that my children were completely protected from the toxicity of our relationship. I thought I could soak it up for all of us, that I could work hard to give them a good lifestyle, that they had good clothes, good schools, decent food, fabulous holidays. So that meant my children were absolutely okay. I kissed them, I hugged them, I told them I loved them, and every single day I would try to think how I could build a different life for them. Just wait, I tell Phoenix. I know what I'm doing, I have a plan. I don't think either of us realised 10 years would pass before that plan came to fruition. I did bad things as a mother. I drank in front of my children. According to my husband, I passed out in front of my children. My daughter Phoenix was regularly brought in to witness me incapacitated and to witness my then husband filming me and making me sign I will not drink again documents. These are indeed totally shocking moments. Shocking that a daughter has to see that, shocking that a mother would behave like that, but what I want other people to understand is that you have to look deeper and see further. Why would anyone do that to a loved one or a child?
1: The first time I set eyes on Stephen, I didn't like him. My mum had just had a baby, and I was with my grandma in our hotel room when this big, loud dude appeared, being super friendly and all over her and Angel. I wasn't that spoiled, bratty kid who never wanted to share her mum. I loved Eddie. As soon as I met him, he was just cool. He didn't even try to be funny, but he's funny, obviously. He was just kind and relaxed and interested. Nice. And then Stephen was around all the time. He was driving me to school, living in our house, telling me when I could have something to eat and drink, telling me when I saw this giant ring on his finger that him and Mum were getting married. That was a few months before the Egypt wedding, and it was the first thing I knew of it. My mum played down the whole Vegas thing. She was building up to telling me about Egypt, but he couldn't wait to be the one to break the news when she wasn't there. "Are you serious?" I asked her when I got back from school. "You're marrying that guy." But then I was nearly 10 years old and I'd waken up to the fact that life can suddenly turn into a pile of crap. I'd had it so good for years. I had this amazing, funny, strong mother. I had this great family in Leeds. I had a dad who was my best friend. I had this movie, perfect life in Los Angeles with sunshine, loads of great people in our lives and my dog, Lordy. I had the best parties as a kid. My mum knew every single thing I loved from the Harlem Globetrotters to baggy shorts and chocolate frosting. When Eddie came along, things got even better. He treated me like one of his kids and I started doing really well at school. Then it was like someone just switched the channel to this total shitstorm show, The Stephen Show. Stephen didn't like me, not in a growing up, I disapprove of you way. He was like a kid, bigger, sneakier kid. He beat up my dog and laughed when Lordy got so ill he had to be put down. Now you don't have to walk him. He left shit in my room. He would start screaming about something like me leaving food on my plate and go so ballistic it was as if I'd committed a crime and had to be seriously punished. I couldn't talk to my mum. Someone else who looked like her was in her body. She believed every word he said. She loved him. I could tell. This might be the way it was when your mum got married. Maybe I had to suck it up. I didn't want to ruin it for her. I remember finding Stephen's gun. I was on my own in the house. He was always talking about his gun. I was snooping around in their bedroom. I found it in a box, which opened as soon as I pressed on it. I took it out and looked at it. I saw the bullets in the barrel. I pointed it at my head and said, "Bang." Then I put it back. I held a gun. It was sort of cool and sort of scary. I thought if I told my grandma how mean he was to me, she'd be able to do something. I always felt I was in trouble. He told me I was retarded and ugly. He cursed at me and shouted close to my face. I could get spit all over me. I was being grounded for nothing. My mum didn't even know the word grounded until Stephen came along. I told Grandma about the gun and I put a bullet through my whole world and my mum's. I think that broke my family and it was my fault.
0: I was still a kid back then. I hadn't learned to block my emotions. Stephen seemed to hate my dad. It used to make me cry and it made me confused. Every time I saw my dad, there was a drama. It got so I didn't even want to go. And then I did something so bad it still breaks my heart today. I was maybe 10. I was in the mood when I got to my dad's and I started yelling so much he locked me in the bedroom to calm me down. I called my mum and said he'd locked me in a room. Stephen shouted, "Call the police." I did. They busted into the house and arrested my dad in front of me. It was horrific. He was crying. I was crying. I never really got to see my dad again for what seemed like forever. It was the second time he'd been arrested in front of my face. It had happened before at school. They both turned up to pick me up and Stephen was screaming at me to get into his car. I did because I was pretty terrified. My dad went wild and Steve would call the police, which took my dad away. I don't think Stephen really got to me because I taught myself to shut him out. I made myself stop crying, stop acting scared, stop shaking. I didn't care what he said to me. I did care when he'd scream at my mum, talking to her like she was an idiot. I'd listen at the door and hear her crying. My mum is this crazily tough woman, but I knew she was scared of him. She was a mess. I think my mum started drinking a couple of years after they got married. They both drank. A lot. I hated it when I got dragged into their rows. It was so messed up. And then I'd get angry and tell him to stop giving her a drink. I'd scream at him. Why do you let this happen to her? Do something. Send her to rehab. Stop videoing her. He was the one who used to buy it. He was the one who used to say, let's go out. Come on, babe, let's have a drink. And he was the one pouring her the drinks and then going batshit crazy when she got off her face. It was all so out of control. I tried to do my own thing, then he'd get into my friends. None of them understood my life. I don't think I was ever in danger, but I knew my grandma was scared for me. I can look after myself. I don't get emotional except around my mum. I got really emotional with my mum. When she was in hospital in England, I knew something bad had happened. I knew things were getting worse and worse with them. I got picked up from school by her security. I guessed straight away what had happened. I wanted it to stop. My mum kept telling me she was going to leave him. I think we actually left a couple of times, but she always went back. I kept Angel and Maddie away from most of it. I'd take them away back to their bedrooms. I think in a lot of ways I had a pretty normal life. I have lots of friends. I go to school. I had a job in a hairdressing salon when I was 16, sweeping up hair and making teas and coffees. My mum is part crazy and part really down to earth. She wants me to work for a living. She came from nothing and has worked all her life. She has single-handedly supported all of us. In a weird way, I think when Stephen got most mad with her was when she was back to being the mum I knew. She'd have these phases of getting really fit. She can stop drinking, stop partying at the click of a finger, and then she'll be super focused on exercising, weighing her food, checking in on everyone. I've seen a lot of arguments. One time in the Mount Olympus house, the police came. On lots of occasions, my mum would sleep in my room. I didn't even know what to do. Maybe I could have done something more. I would get texts from her at times saying, I can't do this. I would be out at friends or at home and I wouldn't know what to say. I'd hear her crying in the bathroom or her bedroom. She'd say she would divorce him, but nothing ever happened until we finally all left in March 2017. I couldn't speak to my grandma because I didn't have her number and because I would probably cause another world of trouble. I couldn't speak to my dad because there was nothing he could do. If I asked my mum what was wrong, she would say, life is hard. I didn't think I was angry with Stephen. I thought it was over him, over what happened. Then I was with friends 8 months after we left him. I was leaving my house and I saw him. He was picking up Maddie and he got out of the car and he was smiling and waving at me saying, hey, Phoenix. I can't remember what I said, but I had to be dragged back into the car by my friends. I don't think I'll do that again. I do think I'm over him. I'm so glad my mum has left. I just want to move on.
1: Phoenix and I stood in Heathrow Airport after weeks and weeks of being able to carry on singing and smiling on Broadway and telling myself there is still time. Suddenly, I had to be right by her side. I had booked train tickets but reckoned I wouldn't be arriving at St James Hospital in Leeds for at least 4 more hours. Driving would take longer because of the traffic. I'm going to hire a jet, I told Phoenix, who looked at me open-mouthed. I've been on private jets, but I had no idea how to go about hiring one. I went up to the help desk and said, where do I get a private jet? The woman looked at me. One glimpse at my leopard print suitcase, realised who I was and said, I'll take you to the right desk, Miss Brown. She probably thought this was the way I always behaved. Despite the circumstances, I actually giggled at the thought. This was so not me. I still shop in Target and Primark, and in the early days of Spice Girls, I used to put all my things in plastic Morrison's bag, like the one my dad used to have hanging over his bicycle handles. Where's Melanie's placky bed? Mel C used to yell as we unloaded from cars, planes, jets and tour buses. I didn't want to design a handbag and it took years before they felt comfortable on my arm. So I'd chuck everything, keys, money, jewellery, phone, diaries, tampons and cigarettes into my Morrison's bag and take it everywhere with me. It reminded me of Leeds, of my dad, or who I am and always will be. It took 27 minutes to get from London to Leeds and Bradford Airport. On the flight, I'd put makeup on Phoenix. She looked beautiful. Once we were on my home soil, I felt weird again. scared I was about to see my dad, my big, strong dad on his deathbed. I would have to see all family who probably all hated me. I would have to say goodbye. Let's go and get UK SIM cards and leave our bags in a hotel and then go to the hospital, I told Phoenix. And I need to get Black Grandma on a flight from Nevis. I'm going to book her a first-class ticket. I finally had my own credit card attached to a shared bank account with Stephen, and I was going to make the most of it. Phoenix shook her head. She knew exactly how I was feeling, exactly what I was doing. I was delaying again, fear making me delay facing reality, a reality I don't want to see. We're going to hospital, she said.
0: I felt more nervous than I ever had in my life as we walked into the massive university hospital. More terrified than going on stage in front of 100,000 people, or stepping out of those taxis at the Olympics, or going up on stage. The last time I'd been in the hospital was when I'd taken an overdose at 14. I clung on to Phoenix, who'd already texted my mum to say we were on our way. My dad's sisters, Auntie Beverly and Auntie Kathleen, were there already. As I opened the door to my dad's room, I grabbed Phoenix's hand. Planet Radio's Magic Soul was playing the classic songs my dad loved. There were flowers and food in the room, the sort of things you'd have as a party, and there he was on the bed. It was hard to look at him. The machines around him were beeping, and he was making an awful gurgling sound because he was struggling to breathe. I was shocked at how thin and frail he looked. He looked like a stick man that I used to draw in those hangman games me and Dad used to play together. I was stricken. I felt completely decimated seeing him like that. He can't speak now, Melanie love, my mum said. I hugged her and my aunts, and then all of them, except my mum, left the room. I sat by the bed, looking at my dad's beautiful face, which is more familiar to me than my own. Tears were running down my face. It's Melanie, Martin, my mum said. Dad, it's me. He opened his eyes and looked at me. Phoenix was by my side, but I barely even noticed that she was there. I love you. The words came out in the faintest croaking whisper. I held his hand, my heart breaking. I was actually terrified he was going to die right there and then. He looked so unbelievably frail. He hasn't been able to say anything at all for weeks, said my mum. Phoenix is here, I said, and saw my dad's thin right arm move slightly. Phoenix took his hand. My dad can no longer speak, but neither could I. What the hell had happened in my life that my daughter and her granddad would only meet on his deathbed? My dad, my good, strong dad. We had broken each other's hearts. I heard Phoenix saying, "Hey, granddad, it's me, I love you." And Angel and Madison want you to know that they love you too. Madison looks like mum. She talked on and on, as if it was the most natural thing in the world. In that moment, I loved her so much, I thought I was going to burst with all the emotions flooding through me.
1: The doctor said he had only days left. I went, as I do, into organisational mode. I gave him Reiki healing, something he would have dismissed as mumbo-jumbo, but I could feel it helping him. I wanted him to move to a hospice because he was in too much pain, and the wonderful St. Gemma's told us they had a bed. I cannot speak highly enough of the staff in the NHS and particularly those at St. Gemma's Hospice. He had a beautiful room. Danielle and I arranged new flowers. Magic Soul was switched back on. And because hospices are all about pain management and palliative care, he looked more comfortable. Anyone who has sat around the bed of a dying relative will know how strange and special that atmosphere is, how your hours slow down. You learn about every fluid and medication going in and out of your loved one's body, and every card, every flower, every word becomes so precious and meaningful. And to that, the fact that I was back with my family, who I'd been estranged for so long, you might think there was a difficult tension and added emotional heights. There wasn't. In times like that, everything other than what is on that room seems pointless and unreal. We all slotted into our old roles. Danielle seemed most relieved that her big bossy sister was back. Time was running out and I knew my dad would be prepared. "We need to cut his hair," I said, "on his second day in the hospice. Let's find a beautiful, comfortable shirt for him to wear." My mother shaved him. My sister brushed his teeth. Each task filled hours of the day. We talked. We laughed. We sang along the soul classics like "Sitting on the Dock of the Bay" and "Heard It Through the Grapevine." My mum's sister came in and out, along with streams of cousins and family friends. And Black Grandma arrived in a dark fitted suit and hat. Danielle and I had to keep leaving the room to howl with laughter as she told us how she refused all food and drink on the plane and sat upright all the way. She would not lie back in the first class reclined seats. I'd arranged for someone to meet with her with a wheelchair when she landed in London because she had a bad leg, but she wouldn't get in it. She walked on her own baggage claim and even took three times as long as it would have done with assistance. But that's my grandma.
0: When white granddad was dying, my mum had spoon-fed him a couple of sips of his favourite beer. I remembered the story and told Danielle we needed to get some special brew. Dad couldn't even swallow, so we wiped it over his lips with some cotton wool. He would have appreciated what we were trying to do.

day of the week, football on the telly, and no need to get up with the lark. One of the nurses told us that some people wait for their family to leave before they die. They choose to die on their own because that, to them, makes it easier on the family. I told Danielle we needed to pray and then leave the room for 7 minutes in case he needed to be on his own to die. 7 is a magical number, but he didn't. In the end, we were all in the room, everyone was talking, and the stylistics were singing You Are Everything on the radio. It was 3:15 p.m. I leaned over him. Dad, you've had your hair cut and a shave. You've got a beautiful fresh shirt on. We've prayed. We're ready. You're ready, but I can't start my divorce until you die. His eyes opened for a second, we looked at each other, and there was a moment which I felt every ounce of pain that had ever passed between us disappear. Then he took one very last, long, slow breath. He's gone, I announced to the room. They all stood around the bed in disbelief. I didn't want to cry, my dad was out of pain, he was free. We'd made our peace and I'd made him a promise. Now I needed to go and do what my father wanted me to do, get Stephen out of my life. I said goodbye to my family and took the first plane back to LA. My dad once told me he was proud of me, only once that I can remember. But it was my dad, mind, and their emotions were a pretty big deal for him.

0: just to touch you once again.
1: And that was the song Everything I Own by Bread. It was for David Gates, who was talking about his father. On Vision Australia Radio, you're listening to Rhythm and News, a selection of music with readings from the book Brutally Honest by Melanie Brown. I drove down Sunset Boulevard with Phoenix past the Art Deco Sunset Tower Hotel, where a

0: giant poster of me, Heidi, Simon and Howie Mandel loomed over passing cars promoting the latest series of America's Got Talent. I took the turn on the corner by Soho House towards Hollywood Hills. It would take a matter of minutes before we arrived in Cordell Drive, our home for the previous few years where Stephen would be waiting. I pulled up on the steep hill outside the house with its unassuming white entrance directly on the street. If you lived in that house, you would experience a little thrill whenever you opened the door. Once inside, you looked down a vast white staircase which opened out to a huge modern living area with a state-of-the-art kitchen and floor-to-ceiling windows. The windows opened on a balcony overlooking the hills of Los Angeles and our glistening turquoise swimming pool two floors below. Stephen had gutted and rebuilt this house to a top spec design with artworks on the walls, Italian marble in the six bathrooms, a gym, a private cinema, and an outdoor entertainment center. As always, we had separate upstairs floor containing a palatial bedroom bathroom with a white porcelain bath you could fill to overflowing, and the water would disappear in the drains hidden in the floors, and two dressing rooms for ourselves, as well as a security and electronics system to rival the White House. But as I stood outside holding my key, all I was thinking was I wanted to get away from this place as fast as possible. I walked inside and up to the bedroom and started to unpack. I texted Dr. Sophie. We'd arranged for him to come and talk with Stephen and I to the kids about the divorce. Dr. Sophie could not believe this was finally happening. "This has to be done properly, Melanie," he told me. I thought about my dad. This was his final wish. I was going to live my life without fear, disrespect, and shame. I sat on the bed and cried, but not for long. Stephen had made me feel like there was no point in me crying, and my dad had never liked me. And that was it. My tears stopped. My emotions were blocked. The biggest lesson I learned from that marriage, the next few days were spent in endless discussions. America's Got Talent was starting again, and the judges' auditions being taped in Pasadena Civic Auditorium. In Leeds, my mum and sister were arranging my dad's funeral. I wanted to help my sister make a video for the day with special music and photos of us all and all our kids. I could feel the tension rising with Stephen as he began insisting we make a podcast to talk about our divorce. Mum then told me she'd had a late night call from Stephen while I was doing Chicago in New York. He'd been screaming and ranting. My mum had to put the phone down. Still, it made me feel completely sick. I was out on the other side with an entirely different perspective, but he was still the same Stephen.
1: In the midst of all this, I was fighting a court case that was getting messier by the day. I wanted to stand up and fight for all women, but the law is the law. You need proof of things it is impossible to prove, perfect recall of times and places you've blocked from your mind. If you're a celebrity, the court battle spills into the media, where with every single headline, your reputation is damaged chip by chip. You will be faced by unfair decisions, impossible choices, and soul-destroying compromises. You will be criticised by people who have no clue what you've been through and why you behaved in the way that you did. You will meet people who give you good advice and bad advice, and you will listen to both. You will make mistakes. You will have regrets. You will trust the wrong people, and you will be betrayed. You will hide in your room and block out the world. Your body will fall back into hardwired ways to numb your pain. You will go out into the world in loud, bright, colourful dresses with your hair dyed every shade of the rainbow to show other women you still have a message of joy in your heart and you still want to share it. You will carry on. Legal battles are like living with a team of builders permanently in your house. They make a mess, they cost a fortune, and whatever you ask them to do, there's always a problem, a legal problem. I would advise anyone in my position coming out of a seriously corrosive relationship to try to wait until they've let some time pass before they turn to lawyers. Of course, if there are children involved, it's a process you have to go through. It's a process I'm still going through. In the past 20-something years of my life, I've made more than £80 million. When I met my second husband, I had a house and a loft apartment in Los Angeles and a good career. When I left him, I had less than $1,000 in the bank. I've continued to work on America's Got Talent, and I've reunited with Simon Fuller, Jerry, Vic, Emma and Mel C to work on Spice Girl projects. I have to continue to pay my ex-husband a substantial monthly payment. I have legal bills to pay and my three children to support. I pay my own way, as I've done all my life. I have moved from mansions to an apartment in the centre of Los Angeles. I'm not complaining. Life is what it is. I have my girls. I can carry on working. I have never thought anything other than I am lucky to do what I do.

And that completes our program, Rhythm and News. I'm Paul Moyle, and reading with me was Kevin Clark. Brendan McEntee was the panel operator, and Kevin did the editing. This program is produced in our Adelaide studios and can be heard regularly at this time here on Vision Australia Radio, VA Radio on digital, and online at varadio.org.

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12: Hello and welcome to the New Statesman, episode 155, for the week, the 11th to the 17th of September. I'm Keith McCarron. In today's programme, first, England won't sleep through the migrant crisis. Before masked men descended on Dover, they stopped in a small village and found quiet supporters. And then, the editor's note. We have a fleeting chance to change the course of history. The future that was supposed to come to pass has not, but the alternative is not inevitable. And finally for today, the lost past of 70 up. Future generations will look upon the social mobility of post-war Britain with envy. Those articles in today's programme. First today, the Weekend Report, published the 12th of September. England won't sleep through the migrant crisis. Before masked men descended on Dover, they stopped in a small village and found quiet supporters. This article is by Anoush Shakelian. Snuggled among blankets of commercial brassica, 8 miles west of Canterbury, lies Preston next Wingham, a village with a name almost like something a rugby coach might bark at a squad of public school boys. This is a place where crime means hair coursing and where 10-mile-per-hour speed limits are set by the British Horse Society. The parish church door remains closed, not in anticipation of antisocial behaviour or rough sleepers, but to keep wildlife out. The most popular pint at its only pub is Master Brew, a rusty Kentish ale favoured by the old boys who shuffled in by midday. It is an English every village, with all of the awkward architectural add-ons a post-feudal economy requires for a 924-strong population. Perfectly preserved oast houses alongside soggy 60s bungalows, new-build closes of faux Georgian frontage overlooking the odd remaining low-thatched cottage. But modern England is here too. A highway maintenance van rattles past me over a stretch of potholes, as if to prove its own futility. Southern Water keeps shutting the roads down because of burst water mains. Residents blame this on The Grange, a new-build estate that the village infrastructure can't handle. And after 8 p.m. on Friday the 4th of September, as autumn's early acorns crunched underfoot, hundreds of men turned up and parked all along the main road in private driveways, including the local butcher, at the village hall car park, outside the primary school, and on the wreck, which hadn't yet been fenced off after the village fete. Villagers watched as they walked in groups up the main road, Some were seen wearing black tracksuits and balaclavas, others just in normal clothes. The local Tory MP, Roger Gale, described it as a bloody nightmare. "They seemed like a lot of tradesmen," said Stephen Atherton, a 53-year-old butcher in a blue and white striped apron, who had worked at Preston Family Butchers for 18 years. He watched the guys parking up their vans and jeeps without permission on the driveway via the shop security cameras. "For such a small village, it was a shock," said Atherton from behind his counter of venison and wild boar burgers. "It was a lot of upheaval. We went looking for the owners of the cars on Saturday morning, because Saturday morning's our busiest day, and if they'd asked, we would have said no." There were complaints on the local village Facebook group, I'm told, and even to Kent Police, who did not confirm the nature of these complaints to me. It became clear, as locals chatted to the men, what they were here for. They were planning to protest down in Dover the next day. The following morning, villagers woke up to scenes of masked black-clad men blocking the port, causing disruption and chanting, "Stop the boats!" "We knew what they were going to do," one mum, picking up her 6-year-old son at the school gates, told me. "They called themselves the Patriots." Another woman, a 23-year-old stay-at-home mum, waiting at the bus stop under a dripping, hanging baskets, told me the same. "There are a lot of old people here, and they were worried about seeing groups of men hanging around. But then they explained that they'd be going down to Dover for a protest." The villagers knew in advance about a plan that took police, port authorities and the councils by surprise. Direct Action was organised in secret by Daniel Thomas, Danny Tomo, an associate and former bodyguard for the far-right agitator Tommy Robinson. Anti-migrant demos are usually publicised well in advance. There's a Britain First march in Tamworth this weekend, for example. But the Dover one had been mobilised secretly via Thomas's network of angry men, Patriot Platform, an organised group of England's growing collection of wannabe vigilantes. Thomas led the same group on a protest in Portsmouth last Sunday, the 6th of September. Still, Kent Police were warned about fragments of the plan picked up by villagers the night before they arrived. A spokesperson admitted to me that this information was not fully assessed. Nick Lulls, head of the anti-fascist campaign group Hope Not Hate, has reported that counter-terrorism police were also contacted. They hadn't replied to my questions about this at the time of writing. But beyond police incompetence is a deeper concern for Britain's battered institutions.

0: Something is changing in the gamey heart of old England. Not even gangs of strange men in tracksuits and illegal parking. A twin horror that could not have been better designed in a lab to niggle at the nerves of rural villagers, took away from support for those men. They were described to me as polite, lovely, really friendly. There was no animosity, nothing threatening, even if they were a bit naughty not to ask permission to park. "I've never felt safer," said one of the school gate mums. "I suppose it's a good thing if it works," said another. "No one else is doing anything about it." They could see how the balaclavas could be intimidating, but it was for protection, wasn't it? Their kids ran through the playground, reaching for scooters and snacks. I get why they're doing it. I understand the cause. I wouldn't go and do it myself, and they're doing it to the wrong people. They should have gone to Parliament or something. But we've been ignored for too long, said the butcher, who is relaxed about immigration, if they come over and do it properly. For him, the issue is the little business is ignored. They're building so many houses, the roads keep closing, which affects our trade. The roads are a state. We can't afford to keep paying for these people. There is a kind of folklore I hear from most villages about this rainy afternoon. Tales of nursing homes in nearby towns given over to asylum seekers. What a friend of a relative working at the Manston Processing Centre, just a 15-minute drive away, says that they see in there free phones and trainers. Houses and schools in Dover full of migrants. Girls feeling unsafe and being nicknamed chicken nuggets, cheap white meat. A quick Facebook search will throw up the lurid, vicious sources of such rumours. Thomas and his ilk are of a loud fringe of fundamentalists, nativists, ex-cons, deniers of democracy, and evangelical Christians preaching fear of the other. Most Britons will recoil at such rude and cruel Americanized ways, such as the screams of traitor and scum at the NRLI. But in what the national psyche deems respectable England, where the barber trumps the balaclava, there is a faint echo of those screams. Both Reform and Labour plan to house refugees in smarter postcodes. But there is an almost oral tradition, amplified by algorithm, whispering in such places too. The residents of the 400-strong Oxfordshire village of Piddington, for example, who voted for independence from the UK in a referendum held amid Home Office plans to house more than 1,000 asylum seekers nearby. I dry off by the open log fire in the Half Moon and Seven Stars. The landlord, Ben Edwards, used to work in an East End fruit market from the age of 9 before he moved from East London to Kent. He worked with Muslim stallholders and remembers the Muslim-run cafes on the market that would nevertheless serve bacon to keep the old Cockneys coming in for a fry-up. You just have to ask questions, be open with people, and have a conversation to find out about different cultures, he told me, serving me a cup of tea. What did his regulars say about the men trooping past the pub that Friday night? People who agree with them don't want to say anything, and people who disagree don't want to say anything, because they don't know where the person standing next to them stands, he told me. I'm a publican, so I don't stand anywhere. I stand in the middle. But quietly, the silence is being filled. And that was the Weekend Report. England won't sleep through the migrant crisis. Before masked men descended on Dover, they stopped in a small village and found quiet supporters. And the article was by Anoush Shakelian.
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0: And next, the editor's note, published the 9th of September. We have a fleeting chance to change the course of history. The future that was supposed to come to pass has not, but the alternative is not inevitable. And this is by Tom McTarg. He was the future once, David Cameron observed mockingly, during his first exchange with Tony Blair at Prime Minister's Questions back in 2005. The remark was cutting because it poked fun at one of Blairism's most fundamental conceits, that it, and perhaps he, represented modernity. To be a Blairite was almost a belief in divination, a declaration about the future. To stand in opposition to Blairism, in contrast, either from the left or the right, was anachronistic, old Labour, old Tory. At the turn of the century, such notions of historic inevitability were very much in vogue. The future would be global, tolerant, liberal, nice. It would also be both European and American, the two great beacons of modernity lighting the way forward for backwards old Britain. In Hugo Young's 1998 account of Britain's long, difficult relationship with Europe, this blessed plot, the journalist declared that Britain's future was tied to the European Union, something he said was an incontestable fact proven by Britain eventually joining after all its neurotic hand-wringing. The same year, Young's Guardian colleague Jonathan Friedland's book, Bring Home the Revolution, was published, in which he called on Britain to implement its own American-styled constitutional order. Today, such accounts seem almost otherworldly in their optimism. In 1998, Young thought it was only a matter of time before Blair led Britain into the euro. He died in 2003, long before he could see his dreams turn to dust. Few progressives, meanwhile, now look to the US for constitutional inspiration. The future we were once promised, it is fair to say, has not come to pass. Across Europe and the US, a far more ominous future looms into view. Here in Britain, we're having to accept the normalisation of mass gangs, roaming through port towns, protesting against the latest small boats arrivals from France. In Germany, the Volkskirche anti-immigration AfD stands on the cusp of becoming the first far-right party to enter power in the country since 1945. In France, Marine Le Pen is favourite to become president in next year's elections, while her right-hand man, Jordan Bardella, is giving speeches alongside Nigel Farage in Britain. Discussing all of this with European politicians and diplomats over the past couple of weeks, I've been struck by the growing sense of emergency. I spoke to one figure close to Emmanuel Macron, who declared that unless Europe immediately adopts emergency protectionist measures to save its industrial base from Chinese imports, factory closures across the continent will guarantee the far-right power, and with it, the end of the European project. Even in Germany, once fiercely free-trade Christian Democrats are now nodding along in agreement at such a diagnosis. Some are going further still and calling for the AfD to be banned. Back in Britain, a combination of Andy Burnham's early momentum and Farage's troubles with a new donation scandal have reduced the sense of crisis in Westminster, but underneath there is still real concern. One close ally of Keir Starmer said to me that he was worried the public would not wear the tax rises or spending cuts required to get Labour out of the fiscal trap it finds itself in, unless there was an end to small boat crossings. A friend of mine in the publishing industry told me recently that almost every non-fiction book proposal these days tries to make sense of this chaos, and with some version of the Gramscian observation about the old world dying, but the new one struggling to be born. In this interregnum, Gramsci warned, a great variety of morbid symptoms appear. At the heart of this idea, though, is an idea of historic progress, of different ages giving way to other distinct and definable alternatives. But isn't the point that all history is interregnum, that there is no destiny? In one sense, such an observation might seem troubling. If history is mere chaos and contingency, then how are we to understand it, let alone order it? Perhaps it is my naivety, but I take the opposite view. That history is not ordered gives us at least a fleeting chance to change its course. This is the point of politics and journalism. The future that was supposed to come to pass has not, but that doesn't mean that the alternative is inevitable. At least that's what I tell myself. Otherwise, what is the point? And that was the editor's note. we have a fleeting chance to change the course of history. The future that was supposed to come to pass has not, but the alternative is not inevitable. And that was by Tom McTagg.
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0: And finally today, a comment piece published the 15th of September, The Lost Past of 70 Up. Future generations will look upon the social mobility of post-war Britain with envy. And this article is by Rachel Cunliffe. What would 7-Up look like now? That's the thought I couldn't get out of my head as I rewatched some of the series' past highlights in preparation for the final instalment. Tonight, that's the 15th of September, ITV will broadcast 70-Up, and British viewers will have one last chance to check in with the now septuagenarian cohort, 10 boys and 4 girls. They first met back in 1964 at the age of 7, when television was black and white and London Zoo still had polar bears. Every 7 years since, a camera crew has turned up to see how they're getting on. First jobs, first loves, marriages, divorces, children. Even more recently, death. The documentary series was the brainchild of Granada Television, with most of the films directed by Michael Apted, who, as a researcher, was tasked with finding the children for the first film. It was originally envisaged as a standalone, inspired by the Jesuit maxim, "Give me a child until he is 7, and I will give you the man." These 7-year-olds, in other words, were meant to be a portal into the future. As the introduction explains, we brought these children together because we wanted a glimpse of England in the year 2000. Apted himself has been more candid about the class element of the show, particularly about his selection. "I wanted to make a nasty piece of work about these kids who have it all, and these other kids who have nothing." 7-Up duly shows 3 boys, Andrew, John and Charles, from an elite pre-preparatory school, outlining their paths to Oxbridge and opining about reading the Financial Times when they're not singing in Latin. They're juxtaposed with one who has to walk 4 miles to a one-room village school in Yorkshire, Nick, and 2 from a depressingly austere children's home in the East End of London, Paul and Simon, one of whom asks, "What does university mean?" The girls, meanwhile, either practice ballet and speculate about hiring a nanny from the headmistress's chintzy office of a smart London day school, Susie, or aspire to work in Woolworths, Lynn. 7-Up never intended to be a test of its own assertion that a child's life prospects are set before they're old enough to even realise it. But by turning what was meant to be a one-off program into a septennial series, that's exactly what it became. Over 6 decades, the battle between aspirational social mobility and preordained outcomes was put under the spotlight, and for the most part, the well-to-do children remained well-to-do. 2 of the prep school boys did indeed go to Oxbridge and into the law, while Susie married a solicitor and was shown living in exactly the type of house you'd imagine. The rest move up, down and sideways on the ladder in ways Apted and the producers could never have anticipated. Crucially, some of the children defied the expectations set by their humble upbringings. Nick, the Yorkshire villager, went to Oxford, then moved to America to work as a nuclear physicist, though he later abandoned research to work in academia. Peter, a young Liverpool boy who wanted to be an astronaut, zigzagged through life, featuring as a disillusioned teacher in 28 Up and dropping out of the show after his political comments attracted criticism, but returning in 56 Up, having subsequently become a lawyer, on the condition Apted filmed his band. He got a record deal and a musical career out of it and published his first novel in 2025. Neil, from the same Liverpool suburb, dropped out of university and lived in a squat, but later completed a degree and spent 20 years in local politics.

then again, even the context of social mobility versus class falls apart with some of the stories, namely that of Tony from the East End. An archetypal Cockney lad with a father who was in and out of prison, he dreamed of being a jockey. When his horse racing aspirations fell through, he became a London cab driver and later ventured into acting. Tony never showed much interest in university, but that didn't bar him from financial success. In 42 Up, he proudly showed off the large family home he'd been able to buy in Essex. And by 49, he had another house in Spain. Nor was he an anomaly in his family. In a recent interview to Mark 70 Up, he revealed in 1970 my sister bought her first house in Leytonstone, East London, for £11,000, noting that the same house today would be around £400,000. This illustrates the problem with trying to understand what has happened to aspiration through the lens of university and entry into middle-class jobs. It's a blind spot, the 2025 State of the Nation report from the Social Mobility Commission highlighted in stark terms. To be blunt, too much attention has been spent on improving the outcomes for a small number of people from lower socio-economic backgrounds who can get into elite occupations, and on tracking the proportions of people within these elites from different backgrounds. Far less attention has been spent on what social mobility means for everyone else. It matters that Nick was able to go from a village school in Oxford and become a university professor, but it matters too that Tony did nothing of the sort, yet was still able to vastly improve his family's standard of living. It has been decades since anyone could buy a house anywhere near London for £11,000, even accounting for inflation. Driving a taxi, or rather an Uber, is no longer the route to a holiday home in Spain. On paper, the progress in social mobility in Britain is dramatic. In 2019, the proportion of young people in England going to university passed 50%, unimaginable for the 7-Up cohort. When they were 18, the figure was around 8%. But what that progress means has changed. Many more students now graduate university, but they do so saddled with debt and enter a labour market of stagnating wages and insecure work. That also makes it harder for those who don't attend university. It's hard to picture a young person today building a successful career as a librarian, as Lynn did, or university administrator, as Sue did, without a degree or family connections. So, what would 7-Up look like now? For a start, no one would ever make it. Audience attention spans are too short for a 62-year series, too impatient for 7-year waits, and that's before you consider the ethical implications of putting unwitting primary school children, who can't possibly consent in any meaningful way, inside a media goldfish bowl and inviting the nation to judge them. We have an oversupply of exploitative reality TV full of adults jostling for attention. We don't need to enlist unsuspecting 7-year-olds. But mostly, it wouldn't work because class and income have gradually unravelled since 1964, flattened in the middle and elongated at the ends. The daughter of a plumber is now doing the same degree as the son of two university-educated professionals, graduating with the same amount of debt into the same rocky labour market. The decisions they make from there, what career to go into, where to live, even who to marry, and if and when to have children, would depend on how much financial help they were offered by their parents. Indeed, the SMC's State of the Nation report points out that while social mobility in this country might not be the crisis it is often assumed to be, there has been a marked decline in how many children earn more than their parents when they reach adulthood. It warns that the younger generation appear to have more restricted opportunities than their parents, unless they have access to inherited rather than earned wealth. The premise of 7-Up was that these children's prospects were set by their backgrounds, the schools they went to, and the expectations placed upon them. That still matters to children today, but more important is whether they can expect parental gifts or inheritances.
The original cohort wouldn't have considered any of this when they were first recruited as 7-year-olds. No doubt at 70, they've seen enough of life to draw their own conclusions, soon to be shared with the nation as their final act of chronicling Britain's social history. But there is one thing we've learned from their lifelong contribution. Reality is messier than either the Jesuit maxim or Seven Up's lofty assumptions could ever account for. And that comment piece, The Lost Past of 70 Up. Future generations will look upon the social mobility of post-war Britain with envy. And the article was by Rachel Cunliffe. Well, that's the program for today. Join me each week for readings from The New Statesman, Britain's progressive politics and current affairs magazine. This program was produced at 2RPH in Sydney for the Radio Reading Network of Australia. I'm Keith McCarran. Until next week, thanks for listening.

0: That's it for this week's Arts Hour. Thank you for lending me your ears, and thank you to both my guests, Nicholas Winding Refn and Xing Xing. 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

the series. It was later picked up by Seven, but Morris's return is unclear. She embraced it as an opportunity, not an ending. "These big monster projects might be coming to an end for me," she says. Since receiving a late diagnosis of ADHD in 2024, Morris has welcomed more time at home because it's given her the chance to process and realign on the roles that light her up. "I don't find that I'm always at my best with that sort of output, and, classic empath, I always just want to try to do the right thing. But now my choices are directed towards where I think my neurodivergence will be supported." Perhaps the most thrilling thing about speaking with Morris and Zemiro is being able to witness their passion up close. Even after 4 decades in the game, they share stories, talk shop, and lift one another up with irrepressible energy. That they've managed to hold on to the magic that made us fall for them in the first place is just our luck. "Often people don't know all the different things you can do," says Zemiro. "You have to go out on a limb and do them. Class Clowns premieres on the ABC Wednesday at 8:30 p.m. Crime Night follows Class Clowns at 9 p.m. And that was the cover story on page 4 and 5, entitled 2 Julias, 4 Decades and No Shortage of Laughs Still Ahead, reported by Laura Agnew. Next is Streaming with Jared Richards on page 7. Friends and Strangers, Mubi. Australian writer-director James Vaughan's debut feature is a dry-humoured, quietly biting comedy about this country's cultural malaise, following 20-something videographer Ray, Fergus Wilson, as he fumbles through odd jobs and awkward conversations. Friends and Strangers' witty, increasingly absurd vignettes may feel as directionless as its characters, but the film links the characters' self-indulgent, emotional avoidance to Australia's own reluctance to wrestle with its violent colonial origins. Call My Agent, the movie, on Netflix. George Clooney is among the millions during 2020 who discovered the joys of Call My Agent, a French talent agency farce in which each episode features cameos from major stars as themselves. 6 years after the series ended with the agency's closure, Clooney joins the ranks for a scene in the long-promised movie sequel via a disastrous meeting to discuss starring in agent-turned-director Andrea's, Camille Cotton, debut feature, a drama that becomes a comedy of errors. Bust Up on HBO Max. Kiwi actor Morgana O'Reilly, the White Lotus, leads this charming buddy cop drama as a constable of a small town north of Auckland, who is rattled when her ex-girlfriend, Roy Marta Fox, arrives as the precinct's new detective, opening on a janky bank robbery where the robber's rubber shark mask triggers his asthma. Bust Up's pilot is a wacky mix of oddballs, Irish jigs, and lesbian pining. The series settles into a moody drama with a solid serving of self-deprecating humour. The Apprentice on Stan. Donald Trump tried and failed to ban this biopic in 2024, starring Sebastian Stan in an Oscar-nominated performance. Evoking the rush of a coming-of-age story, it might, however, sweep you up in Trump's rise as a real estate mogul in the 70s and 80s, under mentor Roy Cohn, Jeremy Strong. Director Ali Abbasi lets Trump's brutish charisma seep into The Apprentice, but any warmth erodes in the second half, leaving you stranded in a cruel, cold world of 80s excess and gold-plated tackiness. And that was Streaming with Jared Richards on page 7. On page 9, Paul Colina reviews Pellegrini's A Melbourne Legacy on Sunday on SBS Food and SBS On Demand, 8:30. At the top end of Bourke Street in Melbourne's CBD, Pellegrini's Espresso Bar might remind you of the Boston Bar where Sam, Woody, Coach, Carla and Diane dispensed drinks, advice and comfort to city workers in the sitcom Cheers. 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If you were going to make a Cheers-like sitcom set in Australia today, Pellegrini's would be the setting. Pellegrini's, A Melbourne Legacy, isn't a sitcom,
but it's filled with a similar mix of comedy, warmth, nostalgia, and sentimentality.

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0: Shush, Mum and Dad. I'm trying to listen to Happy Pants.
1: That'd be great for other people. If you were in a band that played every night, you'd never get to dance to the rhythm yourself.
2: Ah, I didn't think of that. Well, how about you, Geraldine? What would you wish for?
1: Well, I love to swim, especially in the sea. I think I might wish I could swim like a dolphin, gliding through the water, playing in the waves.
2: Just a flip of the tail and away you'd go. Ah, but you'd have to eat fish.
1: The fish are lovely to eat.
2: Yes, but a dolphin eats fish for every meal, every day, for its whole life. Raw fish, whole, with scales, bones and all. No ice cream, no birthday cake, no warm, snuggly bed at night.
1: Oh, I didn't think of that.
2: We often wish for things, but sometimes it's better if the wish never comes true. When I was little, I had a big picture book about dinosaurs. My biggest wish was to see a real dinosaur up close. Now, I'm very glad that the closest I've ever come to a dinosaur is a picture in a book.
1: Think of all the times you said something like, I wish this summer could last forever. If your wish came true, and it was summer every day, the streams would dry up, the trees would die, and you'd live in a big hot desert.
2: But if you said, I wish we had snow every day, and your wish came true, you'd be shivering all day and your house would be up to the roof in snow so you couldn't get in or out.
1: I used to think it would be great to be a cat, a pet cat, which did nothing all day but eat, sleep and sit on someone's lap being stroked.

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7: No matter our age or status in life, all of us answer to someone, and it's our responsibility to submit to authority even when we disagree, even when we don't feel like it. G'day, I'm Clayton Bjellin, and today on Insight for Living, Chuck Swindoll's teaching from 1 Samuel chapter 15 in the Bible. In this passage, King Saul decided to refashion a command he received from God. The consequences for his rebellion were devastating. In the event you missed any of the last program, we will begin with helpful highlights, and Chuck has titled his message, Strengthening Your Grip on Authority.

I am addressing the spirit of our age that is a growing sense of defiance and resistance to submission. And if you have had to confront one of your employees lately, then you understand what defiance is all about. None of this, of course, is new. Not at all. In fact, if you trace it back to the origin, you won't go back to your home or the home before yours, your grandparents' home. You'll go way back to the first home. You'll go way back in Genesis, where I'd like to have you turn. Chapter 4, the first family, with their firstborn, born in Adam's image. A young man with the name of Cain had a brother named Abel. Both of them brought an offering to the Lord of a different kind. God had made it clear what kind they were to bring. Cain brought the kind he wanted to bring. Abel brought the kind God wanted him to bring. And God rejected Cain's offering. Of course, it was the wrong kind. And of all things, you would think God is in the wrong because Cain got mad. Chapter 4, verse 6. The Lord said to Cain, "Why are you angry?" We've often put the emphasis on the last word. I think the emphasis is on the pronoun. You have no reason to be angry. I am the one that has reason to be angry. I told you what to do and you didn't do it. Why are you angry? And I love the next statement. Why has your countenance fallen? If you do well, will not your countenance be lifted up? Implied affirmative answer. We're told in our day not to do something until you feel like it. And then when you feel like it, you will be able to obey. But this says nothing about feeling. It says, Cain, do what is right and you'll have a better attitude in life. Your countenance will be transformed. If you do well, will not your countenance be lifted up? And if you do not do well, please follow the line, sin is crouching at the door. That is a vivid illustration of the rebellious heart. And then he adds, its desire is for you, but you must master it. We are not victims of our passions. We are victors. There is sufficient control in the heart of man to hold back, to resist that nature. There is all the power that's needed to say no when the rebel in us wants to say yes. But it mastered Cain. He murdered his brother. You know the story. He took his life, and in a hasty moment, he buried him in a shallow grave, covered it over, and walked away as if to say, out of sight, out of mind. And God stopped him. Verse 9, and he said, where is Abel, your brother? Watch carefully. You will see in living color defiance and rebellion. He said, I do not know. Am I my brother's keeper? The Living Bible, how should I know? Am I supposed to keep track of him wherever he goes? Get off my case, God. You want my brother? You find him. That's rebellion. Sin once crouched, sin has now pounced. Defiant attitude, clearly evident not only in Cain's words, but I am confident in the tone of his voice. You calling me into question? 1 Samuel chapter 15 will support all evidence needed and provide for us an objective case in point, much clearer than that of Cain. For here we study the life of a man who, in many ways, was himself an authority. The memorable scenario of chapter 15 of the book of 1 Samuel has a background that's interesting. I think of Saul, the king, as being the batter at the plate. The bases are loaded, but his count is full.
and he's in a batting slump. He's already struck twice at that ball, and there's only one more pitch coming. The first strike was in chapter 13, where he hurried and offered up an offering to God. That was not his place to do it. The priest offered up the offerings, not a king. But you see, Saul is a self-willed man, and he hasn't got time to wait for that priest to show up. Let's get the job done. And in a quiet sense of rebellion, he offered up his own offering. Chapter 13, God didn't like it. Chapter 14, he makes a rash vow. Stupid statement falls out of the king's mouth, and it almost takes the life of his son. Strike two. And now God graciously, like a sympathetic pitcher, doesn't send him a curve, doesn't send him a screwball, doesn't even send a sinker across the plate. He just sends a nice, slow, simple pitch that any batter that's worth his salt can knock out of the stadium. But it's saying, you swing out this time, you're off the team. Chapter 15 is the final strike. God makes it very clear what he wants from his king, Saul. He speaks through the voice of Samuel the prophet. The Lord sent me to anoint you as king over his people, over Israel. Now therefore listen to the words of the Lord. I will punish Amalek for what he did to Israel. Let me fill you in quickly. Amalek is the most ancient of all the heathen tribes that attacked the people of Israel after the Exodus. And God, who takes vengeance on those that stand against his people, never forgot Amalek. So that now that they are a strong nation with their own flag and their own king, God says to him, the king, let's go back and let's straighten up the record. They don't get away with it without paying the consequence. Go back and annihilate Amalek. Verse 3. Go, strike Amalek. Now mark the words carefully in your mind. Utterly destroy all that he has. Do not spare him. Put to death both man and woman, child and infant, ox and sheep, camel and donkey. Is that clear? I mean, if you had heard a prophet say that to you, do you think that you could somehow log in your mind sort of what God wanted? Why, of course. It isn't difficult. It isn't vague. It isn't even complicated. Go and annihilate what remains of that nation. Ask no questions. Do as I say. It's clear. Verse 7. Saul rolls up his sleeves and with his army, he moves into the Amalekite country and from Havilah all the way to Shur, he wipes them out. Or does he? Well, I think we're going to find in the verses that follow four very obvious characteristics of a rebel heart. I don't want you to miss them. These are the characteristics of a heart that is in rebellion against authority. In this case, God. In another case, an employer. In another case, a professor. In another case, yet, even God himself. We read, he captured Agag. Wait a minute. I thought we just read, utterly destroy all. What in the world is he doing capturing? Good question. But you see, rebels are like that. They rewrite the record so that it reads like they want it to read. They got other reasons. As a matter of fact, the first characteristic is here. Defiance against authority to accomplish one's own desires. I mean, after all, God, I have desires that I want to see fulfilled, and if I kill them all, that won't get fulfilled. So I have a defiance against authority to accomplish my own desires. He captures Agag, the king, the Amalekites, alive. Well, he utterly destroys all the people with the edge of the sword.
But Saul and the people spared Agag. The writer wants to be sure we understand here that there has been compromise with the plan. He did not kill all. He spared Agag. And if you keep reading, the best of the sheep, the oxen, the fatlings, the lambs, and all that was good. Why didn't he kill them? Keep reading. They were not willing to destroy them utterly. There's your answer. I don't want to do it. The rebel says, I don't want to hear what you have to say. I don't want to do what you told me to do. Whether the rebel is age 4 or age 40 or age 84. I don't want to do it. I don't wish to do what you said. I take issue with it because I have other desires, and if I do what you say, I can't get my desire fulfilled. Strong preaching, hard words, but we know that it's true. Ladies and gentlemen, it is not being said in our day. You will not find this said over the tube. You will not read it in magazines today. This is a clear-cut case of a rebel heart, defiance against authority to accomplish his own desires. Years ago, my wife and I had the privilege of having supper with an astronaut. I'd never sat near one. I thought they had halos that glowed, but he doesn't. He's a very real guy. He's Brigadier General Charles Duke, who drove the rover on Apollo 16, the mission that reached the lunar surface. I asked, what was it like? And I'm sure he's been asked that dozens of times, and he said, I felt like a kid with a new toy, kicking my toes in the moon dust, and they even had little Olympics up there where he squatted down low, and he jumped up, and he jumped 5, maybe 6 feet off the lunar surface. Of course, he landed on his back, and they saw it at NASA. I said, did they have anything to say to you at NASA? He said, yes, they had a few things to say to me when I got back. It was touch and go sometime. I mean, they operate under a very close tolerance. For example, I said, did you have plenty of fuel? He said, oh, we were heavy on fuel when we landed. We had a minute left on fuel. Well, if I'm going to go to the moon and I have 1 minute left before I can touch down on that baby, I would say I'm getting pretty close. But he said, no, one of the missions had 15 seconds left. And when you get to close to a guy like that, you begin to hear things like, we do what we're told to do up there. I mean, NASA says it and we do it. And they say it's time to come in, boys. They don't play out there on the baseball field any longer. They come on home. I said, well, couldn't you ever just say, I'm going to do what I want to do? He said, sure. And I would not come back to Earth. I got the distinct impression that a rebellious spirit has no place in a spacesuit on the moon. We don't want rebels that are astronauts. We want very cooperative men who say, yes, sir. Right. Check. Roger. Got it. We like that. That's all God asks. That's all he asks. It's not complicated. We complicate it when we say, but don't you really mean, and not yet, and later on, and no. Well, strike three. God saw him swing, and he spoke to Samuel, and he said, verse 11, I regret that I have made Saul king, for he has turned back from following me and has not carried out my commands. And Samuel was distressed. It says he cried out to the Lord all night. There is no lack of compassion here. Here is a compassionate, broken-hearted prophet who had told the king, look, this is your last chance, man. God says, annihilate the Amalekites. Don't mess around. Kill them. And when he heard that he hadn't killed them, his heart was broken. By the way, don't tell me that voices of authority lack compassion at all times. There are times that the authority is absolutely grieved beyond words when there has been rebellion.
I find that God's heart is broken when we break with His command. I read of the grieving of the Holy Spirit. I read that my Father's heart is soft and tender toward me. That He tells me what is for my own good. He doesn't stand with a club over my head ready to crack me at every break. Samuel's grieving, but he has to obey. Unlike Saul, he does what God says. Verse 12, he rose early in the morning to meet Saul, and it was told Samuel, saying, Saul came to Carmel, and behold, he set up a monument for himself, then turned and proceeded down to Gilgal. Now follow along with verse 13. Samuel came to Saul. We're ready for the second characteristic of a rebel heart. He came to Saul, and Saul said to him, Blessed are you of the Lord. That's quite a greeting. God bless you, Samuel, for I have

carried out. And I've got an arrow that goes up to verse 11 that says, God's word, he has not carried out my commands. Isn't that remarkable? That God could see so clearly, and Samuel, without asking for any evidence, could see clearly what had happened. But when he saw his king friend face to face, Saul's response was, God bless you, Samuel. I've done just what God asked me to do. Presents the second characteristic, rationalization and cover-up to excuse sinful actions. Rationalization and cover-up to excuse sinful actions. I've really done what the Lord wanted me to do. Actually, I didn't do it quite the way he said it, but I'm doing exactly what he has in mind. I've just interpreted it differently. I've seen this too many times to forget it. In fact, I've acted it out on occasion. Made a list of some of the things that we say to rationalize around it. If others only knew where I'm coming from, they'd understand. Certainly God understands. He's a God of grace. And God will forgive. He forgives and forgets all my wrong. And, oh, I'm only human. No one's perfect. Compared to, I'm doing pretty good. And I prayed about this, and this is really what God has been asking me to do. And the scripture has a cultural context. You can't read it that literally today. I read this past week, quote, excuses can be lies packed into the skin of reason. The rebellious mentality will never run out of ways to excuse wrong. You see, you have to live with yourself, so you have to rewrite the rule book to get rid of the guilt. We accommodate our lives with a new theology so that we think through what God really meant. And we restate it so we not only can live with ourselves, but others won't frown when they look in our direction. Webster says, rationalization is to provide plausible but untrue reasons for conduct. To attribute one's actions to rational motives without analysis of true motives. Well, that's good. That's what he does. Now, after saying, I have carried out the command of the Lord, I appreciate Samuel's very rational response. It's rather empirical. He says, oh, what meaneth the bleating of the sheep in my ears? I love that answer. I mean, back behind Saul's words is this, I've killed them all. What in the world am I hearing in the background if you have killed them all? He knew better than that. Samuel said, look around. How come the dead are living and making noises out of their throats? When facing wrong, you stay with the simple, hard facts. You're not intimidated by the rationalization. Samuel hadn't misread. It had been a clear pitch right over the plate. And Saul said, you ready for this one? Characteristic number three, defensiveness when confronted with the truth. Saul said, they have brought them from the Amalekites, for the people spared the best of the sheep and oxen to a sacrifice to the Lord your God. That's why we have those sheep here. Well, we picked them out very carefully, Samuel. You can't believe how tough a job that was. We looked closely, we examined them, and we got the very finest we could find of all of those sheep, because that would make the most marvelous aroma that would sweep the gates of heaven. What a day it'll be when we make this sacrifice to God. Defensiveness, defensiveness. I confess to you that something in Saul's life had cultivated that whole kind of mentality. I personally wish I knew more of his background. He didn't learn to rebel there between Havilah and Shur.

0: He learned it years ago.
1: Well, enough of the defensiveness. I love the way it reads in verse 16. Samuel said to Saul, wait. Now, that is a very nice biblical term. The Hebrew is an interesting root. It's the term that means to go back, and I guess we would say back off or shut up. No more excuses. Knock it off, Saul. It's time for you to listen. And he spoke directly into the face of this rebel, and he said, let me tell you what the Lord said to me last night. And you've read it so many times. Go and utterly destroy the sinners, and you haven't done it. Take no one captive, and you've done that. And after that confrontation, there is yet one more characteristic: resistance to accountability when wrong has been committed. Saul said to Samuel, I did obey the voice of the Lord. Look at that, resistance to accountability when wrong has been committed. You got it all wrong, Samuel. I wanted to do what's right, but those people, they kept coming across with this sacrifice idea. And why, I've just brought Agag back, and we've utterly destroyed all the others. I mean, what more could you ask? What more could I ask? All of them. And the people took some of the spoil and the sheep and the oxen and the choicest things to devote it to destruction, to sacrifice to God. How much better to sacrifice than to destroy them? Meaning, I'm not really accountable, Samuel. I'm the king around here. He's passing the buck. He's backpedaling. He's running away from responsibility. And I want you to get this straight, ladies and gentlemen. Verse 22, verse 23, God wrote this. Some of the strongest words in the entire Old Testament. As the Lord has much delight in burnt offerings and sacrifices as in obeying the voice of the Lord. To obey is better than sacrifice. To heed than the fat of rams. Hang on to your seat. For rebellion is as the sin of divination. The Living Bible reads, rebellion is as bad as the sin of witchcraft.
2: 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That's ifl.org.au. I'm Clayton Bjellin, inviting you to join us when Chuck Swindoll continues his series called Strengthening Your Grip next weekend on Insight for Living.